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Good morning, Calimera, Boston, and beyond, and welcome to a Tuesday morning. Triti, Enea Tuminos. It is the ninth day of June of 2026, and it's a beautiful, beautiful day. We wake up to 58 degrees. Ξυπνάμε με 58 βαθμούς. 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Καλοκαίρι. It's currently 58 degrees outside of our studios. And we're going to hit a high of 85 under sunny skies all days. We're going to have some light winds, about 15 miles an hour. It's going to feel great. The humidity's low. A perfect summer's day. The sun rose about 2 hours ago at 5:08 a.m. 5 και 8 το πρωί. Ανέτειλε ο ήλιος και βασιλεύει στις 8 και 20. 8:20, so we've got sunlight until around, well, you can see until 8:30 or so. Long, long days. Last night, the Red Sox lost again, 3-1 to Tampa. They're, again, taking on Tampa Bay tonight in Florida, 6:40 first pitch. The San Antonio Spurs yesterday defeated the New York Knicks in Game 3 of the NBA Finals. So we continue. The Knicks have a 2-1 lead. And in hockey tonight, it's Game 4 of the Stanley Cup Finals. The Golden Vegas Knights and the Carolina Hurricanes. And that series is 2-1 Golden Vegas Knights ahead. So we're in the heart of the NBA and the NHL Finals. Good time of year for sports for sure, with baseball heating up. So with all that being said, let's just get the show started. It's a Tuesday. News reports. Petro is, he's in Greece. We'll see if we can hook up with him. Costa unable to join us today, but he'll be here next week. And we've got our market update all confirmed with Manny at 11. So let's go. Πρωινό μουσικό γλυκό ξύπνημα. And bringing us to the forefront of yet another broadcast this morning, it's our Double Tree, το διπλό δέντρο, Double Tree by Hilton, Manchester, New Hampshire, downtown. Again, we begin with our national anthems.

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Once again, that was the voice of Orthodoxy, and it airs every broadcast right here on Grecian Echoes. With that, the clock in our studios reading exactly 25 minutes past 7 a.m. on this Tuesday, the second Tuesday of the month of June of the summer. Well, it's not officially summer yet, but we'll call it summer. It's a summer's day here in Boston. We're going to hit 85 degrees. Ξανά θα φτάσουμε στους 85 βαθμούς σήμερα. Πάρα πολύ ωραία μέρα. Let me grab the birthday book and shout out a χρόνια πολλά to those who celebrate today. We've got three names in the book. A great big birthday on the 9th of June. Go out to Anthony Rolis, to Marcus Chrysafides, and to Sophia Kokoris. Once again, Anthony Rolis, Marcus Chrysafides, Sophia Kokoris. To you all, a great big χρόνια σας πολλά.

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1: And with Joanna's ad, we come to 7:45 in the morning at 8 o'clock. Don't forget, Nicoletta with our news report. And how can we forget this weekend? 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

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We're into July already. You better believe it. In a month, Saturday and Sunday, July 11th and 12th, Ipswich takes its turn for their annual festival. And Argyros, once again, Argyros, Boston, October 3rd, on the campus of BU at the Aganis Center.

I always feature that from time to time on Clarino Friday, but it always has a nice beat to it. We continue. It's 23 minutes past 9 o'clock on a Tuesday morning, June 9th. A Navi Sputias. Despina Bandi.

0: Well, they got the La Vendo Tipota. What a classic song that is. And I often use that phrase. And we had Kiri Alexopoulou on the phone with a wonderful poem about the sun and the strength that it provides us and how therapeutic it is. But it's a real tough act to follow. But we're going to try with the Professor Petro Vanvaka, who joins us from beautiful Greece. Kalimera, Petro Mas.
1: Καλημέρα, καλημέρα σε όλους. 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
1: 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Yeah.
0: There you go. There you go. That's there you go. So, Petro, it's been about a week since we've had our last conversation.
1: Yeah.
0: Protapola, how is? Tell us how you're making out with the students and where you've taken them so far.
1: Yeah, we've been. This is week two of the program. We're still in Greece. We're still in Crete.
0: Mm-hmm.
1: We've done the usual kind of a thing. We just set up the stage for the Eastern Mediterranean. Talk about. Geopolitics, democracy, energy, but we do things outside of the classroom too. We do a lot of interactive stuff. We actually crossed the gorge. We had the mayor of the local municipality come by. We went to a vineyard and saw the cultivation of vines and wine and big small businesses there. We're going to do an entire section on sort of like, you know, food insecurity and tourism and how those things affect the region, not only Greece. And on Sunday, we're traveling to Rome. And then on Monday, we're going to be in Morocco next week for the week before we come back to Greece and finish off in Greece the following week.
0: Well, Morocco certainly sounds inviting, particularly this time of year. I'm sure it's real nice.
1: It's very hot.
0: Yeah, I can imagine. I can imagine. All right, let's get on to, you know, the world. You know, shall we start... You know, I'll defer to you. What's the top story? Are we still waiting for the end of the war? I understand after the basketball game yesterday, President Trump said, yeah, this should be done within, you know, 72 hours, perhaps. We're in the deep negotiations.
1: I don't know about that.
0: Yeah, I don't either,
1: yeah,
0: but
1: I don't know about that.
0: That's what we're hearing.
1: I think that, you know, the president has to, you know, he's really good at sort of like, you know, presenting like a positive outlook on things. And, you know, he's like, you know, we would talk about this, his background in business, and, you know, he always has like the optimistic thing. And, you know, you see when he doesn't get his way, he gets frustrated. And as we saw in the interview on Sunday, and I know like at the game yesterday, I guess I read that there were some jeering and some, you know, heckling during the game. He was in New York. I think he's in a difficult spot because the Israelis are not giving up, and the Iranians will respond kind. So the president wants an end and some kind of negotiation, but he can't really negotiate when both sides are really stuck on absolute things. So I don't see how the U.S. gives in on some of the demands that the U.S. wants out of Iran, and I don't see how Iran delivers those unless the U.S. goes in to provide a certain level of punishment. And I don't necessarily see how the U.S. goes in and actually invades Iran, if that's what it takes, because that's a huge undertaking. So I don't know where the president, obviously the president has a better insight than I do, but I don't see it from my perspective right now.
0: Yeah, I think at this point everybody's like, let's just, you know, common sentiment, let's just end this thing, you know what I mean? Let's just put it behind us. How that happens, I don't know, but... You know, anything to avoid war, you know, any casualties, just, I don't know, just enough is enough, you know.
1: It's the same kind of thing with Afghanistan, right? So, like, in Afghanistan, it was like a 20-year process, and then finally Biden pulls the plug by any means necessary, but he pulls the plug and you leave $85 billion in armaments, you know, you have all those American deaths on the way out because you're living in a rush. So I don't know if that's feasible either. You know, it's like, you know, it's almost like when you break something and you say put it back together, and once it's broken, you can't put it back together. And I think that's what we're in right now. And it just has to be, like, I think for me the biggest key, and it has been throughout this situation, is Israel. Can you get Israel satisfied with some kind of a deal? And if you do, then you might be able to push the Iranians also to be satisfied with that, some kind of a deal. I mean, right now, I think it's a confrontation between Iran and Israel. The United States does not want to seem exposed and has nothing to do with the whole thing. And we're tagging along on this. And this is a very dangerous situation for the U.S. to be, because you don't realistically have the first word on the situation. I mean, I don't get the sense right now that the U.S. is the one that's driving this, but rather this blind confrontation that Iran and Israel have, and the U.S. is actually caught in the middle of this.
0: You mentioned the, and I think at this point the majority of people have seen the clip where President Trump had the not so kind words for that woman reporter. What was it, that morning? What was it?
1: Meet the Press.
0: You know, which is one of the most popular, you know, television shows around there. And he

0: on the actor, the policymaker, you know, like to find out about what makes him or her tick, you know, what's their background, what's sort of like their strengths and their weaknesses, what kind of things you can say and can't do, and things of that sort. So you do like almost like a mapping of the policymaker.
1: Mm-hmm.
0: So we know something about the president, you know, because he's been in the spotlight for some time. We know his personality.
1: Mm-hmm.
0: And we also know that, and what he has illustrated even the last term more than ever before, but, you know, more emphatically this term, is that he's surrounded by people that, for whatever reason, they agree with him, right? And mm-hmm. if you don't agree with him, he tends to, like, put you in some kind of a freeze or a doghouse, or however you want to phrase it, and then you just sort of, like, you know, you either retire or resign or disappear from the political scene. Mm-hmm. And I think anytime that there's an interview that doesn't go along the lines of the narrative that he's creating, he gets really, really frustrated. And the tipping point on the interview on Sunday was, you know, sort of like, you know, pushing the envelope or on the whether the elections were rigged or not, what evidence do you have? So he became like, you know, he sort of like he has a very fine line because he can't really take any kind of disagreement of that sort. And that's exactly what happened. It was just like, you know, once he went down and said, you know, what evidence do you have? He's not used to, and he doesn't look favorably upon anybody disagreeing with him.
1: Like I've said before, I understand all of that. It's what bothers me, and I have, you know, I've supported President Trump on some issues and not on others, is same as with the Democrats. So not, you know, not taking a political view on this. What, and I say it again, the fact that he is talking to, you know, a journalist, you know, a human being, and calling them stupid, then you're stupid. If you're not this, then you're stupid. I mean,
0: If you're not corrupt,
1: or you're stupid. So, you know, that those are, you know, there are no other options that he laid on the floor for this, you know, woman.
0: Yeah.
1: This allows young kids to say, you're stupid. I mean, you know, if my grandson said to, you know, because he heard it or was watching the news, whatever, anybody, it reaffirms that you can do that, that it's acceptable. Well, yeah. The president did it.
0: Yeah, well, yeah, I mean, you're right. I mean, it's just because there's one step above because he's the president.
1: Yeah, well.
0: Right, so it's one step above because he's the president. So, like, you know, you just sort of like, you know, what do you do with that kind of a discourse? And the problem, though, Ted, is that not only are people not appalled en masse, but the reporter right afterwards, if you saw the rest of that, she said, well, you know, the President Trump has promised me another interview. There were, like, circumstances there beyond our control mm-hmm. for both of us.
1: I heard something about that, but I didn't get the details, yeah.
0: Right, so, you know, she doesn't want to lose access regardless.
1: Right.
0: So, obviously, the producers and everybody else has gone back and, you know, smoothed it over. So, at some point, you could have to get things and say, I don't necessarily need this kind of access.
1: Mm-hmm.
0: So that's why the president keeps doing these kinds of things, whether in the Oval Office or outside, where he sort of like name calls and belittles people around him. Because obviously, people will come around and still want an interview from him because he is the president of the United States. So I think it's this behavior, I agree with you, is really abhorrent for the president of the United States, for anybody to have. At the same time, people just keep going back because they're seeking that access, you know? So, I don't know. It's not like a one and out. It's something that we've seen since 2016, you know, mm-hmm. whether it was, you know.
1: It started with Rosie O'Donnell.
0: You know, McCain.
1: Yeah.
0: Yeah, Rosie O'Donnell, McCain, you know, you name it. He's like, he's gone down and sort of like name called. Then if people don't agree, they just sort of like go bye-bye.
1: Yeah. It only makes me... Listen, you know, to a small degree, you know, I'm in business here, and, you know, you don't talk to people that way under any circumstance.
0: Yeah.
1: You just don't. It's not...
0: You don't, unless you just, you know, you get more clicks, more hits with provocations, and, you know, you get more discussion with this kind of thing. And I think that's also part of the game.

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5: Well, it is exactly 11 o'clock in the morning on a Tuesday. It is the ninth day of June. It's a beautiful day out. 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
9: 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Kalimera.
10: Kalimera, kalimera. Good morning. So, Manny, it looks like ups and downs. Friday was one of the biggest drops. Yesterday was a little bit of a rebound. Today it started nice, but all of a sudden it turned negative. Nasdaq mostly negative. Again, there is a lot of volatility, but we still have to say it's volatility on the top of the market. I mean, we don't we don't have any huge drops or anything like that. But it's very choppy.
11: Yeah, it's very choppy. And yes, Friday was a pretty rough day for the markets. But in reality, when you look at it, all you did was give back the returns that you made in the first 7 days of the month. Right. So in the grand scheme of things, it was some slight downside volatility. But with the returns that you've gotten, you know, the bulk of this year, it's very little impact and a blip on the radar. Now, that's not to say that we don't have downside volatility facing us. But as a present, you know, you're just kind of giving back some of the gains that you made in June and some of the gains that you made in May.
10: Yeah, it was a very interesting Friday because, you know, the economy looked like is resilient. You know, employment was up, a lot of job growth, and the market was like, good news is bad news.
11: Correct, correct. And that's where I was going to go next. So it was taken as, you know, potentially more inflationary, right? So with job openings increasing, potentially maybe you start to see wages increase, which would, you know, knock up CPI, which would be not what you would want to see if you're the Federal Reserve and you're hoping to cut interest rates. So that was a big part of the move on Friday. And the other part of the move, I would say, on Friday was due to the fact that S&P declined to add SpaceX following the IPO to the index. They essentially said, nope, we're going to ask you to wait at least a year after the IPO date before the S&P would, you know, add you to the index.
12: You know, can I interject right there? Because you brought SpaceX up, and it's a question that I had. You know, there's an awful lot of anticipation, and I guess that it goes, what, next week or the week after? It's Friday. Yep. So
11: next Friday.
12: So what can happen theoretically? I can never remember anything having as much hype. Maybe there has been. But, I mean, is this...
11: Facebook did, and Facebook traded down 30% the same day it did IPO.
12: That's what I was leading to. I mean, is it a gamble to get in on day one because it can drop 30% the next day, or is it, you know, adversely, it could go up 30% in a day? I mean, what?
11: Look, it absolutely is a gamble, and that's why, like, you don't know which way of the ledger it's going to go.
12: Right.
11: You know, and price dictates future return.
12: Mm-hmm.
11: So we're, candidly, we're, as a firm, we are not participating in the IPO.
12: Okay, yep, yep, you're not. Just, it's not at this point. No. Yeah.
11: Well, I mean, look, let's start from square one, right?
12: Yep.
11: So you have a private company.
12: Yeah.
11: What do private companies, you know, there's a lot of benefits to being a private company. I don't have to report earnings. I don't have to send disclosures to the SEC and other regulatory bodies. It's not something I have to do on a routine basis.
12: Mm-hmm.
11: So there's a lot of benefits that come with a private company. So, yes, we could take, you know, the word of the venture capitals and the markups that we see for private companies and say, you know, they're really growing this and that. But at the same time, call a spade, SpaceX, as we talked about last week, is not profitable.
12: Mm-hmm.
11: Starlink and some of the other, you know, aspects of the Musk empire have some profitability to them. But SpaceX itself is not profitable.
12: Mm-hmm.
11: So what changes when you go from a public, a private company to a public company? You're doing that because you need access to capital. And why does SpaceX need access to capital? Because they burn a ton of it every year. So the projection right now for 2030, as it relates to SpaceX, is that they will be spending $365 billion a year. And at that point, you know, are you profitable?
10: Billion a day. Billion a day.
11: Yeah. So that's why they're coming to the market, right?
12: Yeah.
11: And so if you want to talk about what happens on IPO day, well, you have a lot of people that are probably going to retire off of that position and be handsomely rewarded. And I'm talking about, and don't forget, SpaceX did not raise a ton of money in the VC world. I think they raised about $9 billion since their inception, and what the company has really been around for, I think, almost 24 years.
12: It has.
11: So wow. You're talking, so you're talking about only $9 billion, but when you're investing at a multiple of, call it zero or one, you know, well, how much is that private company may raise the value? So what you could see, in theory, is a lot of people that are now finally able to sell some of the shares that they've owned, the private shares that they've owned for years, if not decades, potentially now take some chips off the table. Yeah, maybe they'll hold on to some, but I think you'll see a lot of volatility in that name. And frankly, we don't even know what time it's going to start trading. It could be 1 o'clock, which was similar to Facebook back in the day. It could be later in the day, but certainly probably not around the open. So you could see a lot of investors that have been involved in the company for a while taking chips off the table. Now, that doesn't mean that the retail frenzy, you know, doesn't pick up, you know, the other side of the ledger and buy that hand over fist. So it's just, yes, it's a gamble from a standpoint is like, you know, and you also want to make sure, like, I'm in this for the right reasons in the long run and not looking to make a quick pop over just a couple of days because there's so much hype surrounding the name and, you know, Elon Musk.
12: So either way it could go, as far as, you know, it could be either way. It's just flip the coin. That day.
11: Yeah, look, I mean, at some point, could I envision that we would own SpaceX
12: something,
11: in one of our models,
12: sure.
11: Especially our Frontier tech fleet? Yeah, potentially, but at what price and on what time frame, I could not tell you.
12: Yeah.
11: I also think that right now, things are getting a little scary in terms of where valuations are. And you really, you know, don't shoot the messenger, but you really only see names like this IPOing during the top of the market. You never see names like this come, you know, to the market when it's either coming out of a downturn, etc. And the fact that you had OpenAI, as in the other news, was that OpenAI now filed secretly last night with the SEC for an IPO that they're targeting late in the fall, and you've got Anthropic. So you've got a frenzy of initial public offerings, which is very reminiscent of where you were in, call it, 2006, and also in, like, late 98 and early 99.
12: Thank you. Thank you for that. Yeah.
11: Yeah. And, you know, you've got, it's across the board where you're seeing these valuation expansions pretty substantially. And we've been warned about this in the past, but I mean, even Apple now is trading at 10x sales. That is just an insane multiple. And usually, you know, and especially for a company that hasn't really grown that much, the last 4 years, Apple's only grown revenue about 2% a year, and they're trading at 10x sales. So that just means investors are paying substantially higher for the same amount of sales that the company's been generating for years.
12: Mm-hmm.
11: So you're seeing it across the board from valuations that right now you are pretty overextended. That doesn't mean that the music can't continue and that this doesn't last for another, you know, 1 to 2 years. Pick your timeline. But right now, I would say this is the time. I would, you know, if I had investments in some of these technology names, I would be taking chips off the table.
12: Mm-hmm. I'm curious. You mentioned Apple also. I'm curious, you know, what's ahead for them, you know, in other industries? Do you think that's a company that would, you know, start diversifying?
11: No, I think they're a service company and that they should substantially be trading a lot lower than where they are right now.
12: Mm-hmm.
11: Yes, they've built a really good moat around their business, but, you know, you're talking about less than 2% sales growth, 2% company growth over the last 4 or 5 years in an environment where technology has done extremely well. Yes, we all use Apple as they're in and around our lives, but it's not like you're changing products all that much. And they had their last release day yesterday and the stock traded down because... Mm-hmm. You know, it did not meet investors' expectations as it relates to Siri and some of the other artificial intelligence products that they have out there.
12: Mm-hmm. It's funny, you know, I've had my personal cell phone now, I think, on 3 years, and I debate myself all the time, you know, is it time to get a new one? Is it time to get a new one? And quite frankly, I don't think I've waited 3 years, you know, I've always kind of I'm delaying it because, you know, it's...
11: Not much has changed, though.
12: It's not, you know, it's...
11: Yeah, you can get a little bit nicer camera on your phone, but
12: yeah,
11: I don't
12: big
11: know
12: deal.
11: That's enough to change consumer behavior.
12: Yeah, yeah, you get a little bigger, this, that, the other thing, but, you know...
10: Apple is a very interesting model because, well, they're trying to do, and nobody knows what will happen, but they're not investing on the infrastructure and the LLM models and all of those things that the other partners are doing. They're saying, we got all your texts, we got all your contacts, we got your schedule on your phone, and that we're not going to open that up. This is in your phone, this is yours, and they play the privacy card, and then they say, look, we're going to make Siri the assistant that will help you, and nobody else can do it because they can have access to your messages, to your emails they have. So, you know, the other companies, they play in a sandbox, and you have to tell them the messages and copy-paste whatever they want. In what we're trying to build here is an AI assistant that knows you because all your life is on your phone, and they're going back to the playbook that they're very good at. Is like, we don't have to be first, we just have to be super good at the user experience. Is that going to work? I don't know.
11: Yeah, look, and that's fine. Again, like, Apple's not going to go away. This is not one of those companies, like, where I could make the argument that Oracle could be the next one that goes belly up and potentially goes to zero based off of their debt-to-equity ratio. Mm-hmm. But Apple's long, just from a valuation standpoint, Apple's long-term average price-to-sales ratio is 3.6x. Now sits at 10.4x, nearly three times the historical average. And for that math to work, one of two things happens. Either Apple suddenly re-accelerates revenue growth after years of stagnation, or the multiple holds at the highest level in company history forever. But history says that multiples are going to revert based off of the earnings.
10: Yep.
12: Mm-hmm. Mm-hmm. Anything else that's been resonating?
11: Yeah, I mean, you're in the Fed quiet period right now, which this is going to be really interesting next week. So next week on Wednesday, we're going to have Warsh's first, you know, meeting as a chair. And there's a lot of speculation on what's going to happen. And it, oddly enough, even the sitting president has changed his tune, where instead of begging for rate cuts, he's actually asking for rates just to stay where they are. Because if you look at the data, you know, Japan raised. They're raising interest rates. Europe, I think, is going to follow suit right now because everyone's anywhere between 1.2 to 1.5% above target. And I think we're following suit right now. And I think that when you look at what the Fed potentially looks like, most people anticipated, you know, two rate cuts this year. What if the other side of the ledger actually comes to fruition and that by the end of the year, you're actually looking at rate hikes? So it's a very peculiar time as it relates to Fed policy and having very little visibility right now due to the quiet period. I mean, the guy never made a speech. He never talked about how his anticipation of running the Fed would be or how he anticipates running the Fed would go. But, you know, it'll be really interesting to hear him next week for the first time in terms of what his expectations are from the Fed. We already know that he thinks that they provide too much data, which I think to a certain degree, like, I could make that argument, but going back to the decades before where you had no transparency into Fed policy and how they were thinking, I don't necessarily, you know, think that less communication would be better, at least right now. But, you know, potentially what does he do? You might remove the dot plot so you can see, you know, where people are voting in terms of where they think the, you know, the interest rate should be and the neutral rate should be. But if you look at it, and we talked about this a couple weeks ago where, you know, with inflation right now, yields should be substantially higher, and that the bond market is kind of telling you that. 10 years kind of been in line, but I think it's kind of really a proxy right now in terms of what's going on in the Middle East. But, you know, shortly, I think you're going to start to see that, you know, the market might be pricing in for higher rates. And that will be, you know, that will put some pressure on equities. It will put some pressure on fixed income and bonds. It's going to put pressure on precious metals because that means that the dollar is going to rise in value.
12: Listen, closing out, having this discussion with some friends the other day, driving by some malls of late, malls, completely empty. You know, you'll walk into a retailer that, you know, at one point was striving, and there's not just one, there's several. That, you know, they're occupying 30,000 square feet. They've got two employees. I mean, they're empty. And if you have any knowledge of, you know, costs, you know that, you know, these stores, the ones that remain open, are non-performing. What, and it's becoming, you know, a national situation. Manny, what's going to happen with all this real estate? This... What's going to happen to it? It's inevitable that they're going to be empty soon.
11: Yeah, I mean, potentially. I mean, I do think that, you know, depends on where you're located. I mean, some have performed extremely well. I mean, look, we call kind of the death nail of commercial real estate a couple of years ago. Well, New York's come back pretty strong. You can't say the same for San Francisco, But I think it's just due to the industries that they serve. San Francisco's a tech hub. Those companies are not coming back into the office 5 days a week, where you could make the argument that New York is a legal and banking hub. And because of that, those folks are getting mandated to come back to week. So you're starting to see, at least from the commercial office side, that things have stabilized and are coming back. So it relates to retail. I think it depends on the size of the location, where you're located, you know, because stores still certainly want visibility. I mean, you hear about Newbury Street, for example, continuing to add new locations. They're doing new build-outs, new brands coming in to seize market share. So I don't think you can take it in a totality. I think you have to strip it down and say where you are. Like, for example, like, you know, I think obviously malls in Connecticut probably aren't doing exceptionally well, but there's sectors that have done well. But to answer your question, Teddy, I mean, that's going to come down to legislation and permitting, and most likely those places will get revitalized and revamped or reconfigured to something else, most likely probably residential to a degree, just due to the fact that we have such a need for it.
12: Mm-hmm.
11: But that takes years, and it's expensive, and you need some, you know, help from your local and municipal governments to be able to make that happen. Now, maybe it comes in the form of tax breaks, and maybe it comes in the form of, you know, fiscal support. But at the same time, you know, that's too long term to kind of speculate at this point in time, because it's really going to come down to each local region.
12: Yeah. It's different. I've been
10: hearing about the death of the malls since 1996.
11: Correct.
10: When we started.
12: Mm-hmm.
10: And it was e-commerce. E-commerce was the AI of the 30 years ago. E-commerce. What's it called? You know, we're not going to go, we're going to buy everything online. You know, why you go to the mall? So, yes, there were some malls that they got devastated. And again, location was, as Manny said, location was the differentiator.
12: Specifically to me, I'm talking, you know, I live on the South Shore. The South Shore Plaza in Braintree was one of the top plazas. You know, it's Burlington Mall and the South Shore Mall Plaza. Those were the two spots. You know, gone Neiman Marcus, gone Lord & Taylor, gone Sears and Roebuck. We're talking about the majority, you know, of the large tenants of these, and they've been empty for years. You know, restaurants, popular restaurant chains at these locations, shutting down, walking the mall, half the stores are closed. It's just, I wouldn't want to be Simon and Sons right now.
11: Yeah, look, I think, again, to Samati's point, too, it comes down to location. I think some of those brands, you know, overbloated during periods that, and they didn't change with the times, right? They could have shut stores way earlier and changed the game, but, you know, they remained open, and now they're being almost forced to shut, and like Neiman Marcus and some of these other brands. But they were so big at one point that they just overbloated and took too much market share of, you know, across the country, or at least on either coast. But you do have other things that are coming in there. So now, like, what could malls turn into? It could become like a family entertainment center, where you have other brands that have emerged now that are really designed for children and for family and for birthday parties and stuff like that. So, you know, the market will find a way. That's the best part about being in a free market, is someone will come up with an idea that will make that location successful in another capacity.
12: Mm. That's it. The glass is half full. I love it.
11: Yeah.
12: Anything else, gentlemen?
11: No, I just, again, goes back to, like, from the valuation standpoint, I would just be very tricky right here. I mean, this is a pretty staggering statistic, but we talked about it last week, so I'll bring it back up. So, like, we talked about Berkshire Hathaway, right? The amount of cash they're sitting on. Right now, it's about $397 billion in cash. That's enough to buy 477 companies in the S&P 500. So it just tells you that, like, where the smart money is thinking and going, they're not participating in this stuff. And I just think that, you know, when you see valuations get to these levels, whether it's 1, 2, 3 years from now, you know, I think your future returns are potentially muted depending on where you own. And what comes out of an environment like that, it's going to be your small and mid-cap value plays. We've seen this transition before. It was moderated to a certain degree prior because of the birth of AI and, you know, changing of administrations and the crypto phase, you know, and coming out of some of these past manias that we've had the last 5 years. But I do truly believe that at some point, you know, value is going to have its day, similar to what it did in 2000. Value outperformed growth for a 4 year straight period. And I, you know, eventually, yes, then you go back to the growth side of the ledger because that is the future of the world and where we're going. But I would just be very defensive as it relates to the names I own right now because they are getting to pretty excessive levels just over the last 6 months.
12: Very good. Very good. Any closing comments with you, Stamati?
10: Well, the Knicks lost.
11: Now it's serious.
10: Well, I
11: kind of knew that was going to happen, though, right? Like, what does the NBA want, right?
12: Yeah, it's game almost seven.
11: Like kind of look, yeah.
12: And that's what they want.
11: You know, yeah. And this is good for, you know, look at the stock price of MSG. It's doubled since essentially the start of the playoffs.
12: Who would have thunk, right? Yeah.
11: But it's true. I mean, the amount of revenue that New York has experienced just with this one series and then this historic run by the New York Knicks is, it's astronomical and, you know, would put a lot of people into question. But, yeah, it's amazing. Good for the city of New York.
12: Yeah. I got to tell you, personally, I might get whacked for this, but I am rooting for the Knicks. So, you know, I've been an NBA fan since I've been, you know,
11: I mean, how
12: elementary
11: you
12: school. I remember.
11: 54 years.
12: Yeah, I mean, I remember watching those games. You know, I was, you know, was a teenager. You know, Walt Frazier, some of the greatest basketball players. You know, and
11: it's the mecca of basketball.
12: That's it. It really is Madison Square Garden. It's kind of cool, kind of cool. But anyway, Manny Frangidakis joins us each and every Tuesday right here, right on time at 11 o'clock of 12 Points Wealth Management. 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Gentlemen, have yourselves a terrific, terrific afternoon. The weather's going to participate, and God willing, we'll regroup again next Tuesday. Nastikala.
11: Take care.
12: Bye-bye, everybody. We'll be right back after these messages. Don't go anywhere.
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18: And now it's time to celebrate great Greek American athletes, brought to you by the Sidorides family. Chris Chelios is a hockey legend. He started his NHL career with the Montreal Canadiens in 1984, and he won his first Stanley Cup with the team during the 85-86 season. In 1990, Chelios would go on to play for his hometown team, the Chicago Blackhawks, for nine seasons. At 37 years old, he was traded to the Detroit Red Wings in 1999. In Detroit, his leadership helped the Red Wings become one of the most dominant teams of the 2000s, leading them to Stanley Cups in 2002 and 2008. He retired at 48 years old in 2010 and was inducted into the Hockey Hall of Fame in 2013.
12: Watertown Festival this weekend, Friday, Saturday, and Sunday. It's the Watertown Festival.

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3: Good morning to Alan McKinnon. It's 38 minutes past 11 o'clock. We're coming to the close of our program. 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Nation members Anthony Rolis, Marcus Chrysophides, and Sophia Kokoris. To you all, again, happy birthday. Que chronia sas pola.

15 minutes or so on this Tuesday morning. Mike Giannetti with the Disco Dance Party coming up in just about 20 minutes or so right here. Of course, tomorrow's Wednesday. Meletti will be with you. Mondays and Wednesdays with Meletti Ospuliopoulos. I'll be back on Thursday. Thursday, Nicoletta also joins us. So, Naste Padakala again. Don't forget this weekend, Friday, Saturday, Sunday, Watertown Festival. 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

0: what you call me today. That tenderland.
1: Oh, man.
0: But dig this here.
1: Yeah.
0: Now, see, when all that gang war was going on, I'll tell you one thing I never forget.
2: And what's that?
0: See, when I got home, first thing I would hear is,
2: what?
0: Bill!
2: Yeah.
0: Where you been, boy?
2: That's it.
0: I say, I was out with Sonny Bird, little Sonny.
1: Put it all on us.
0: I had to put it on somebody. Hey, Phil, what your mama say? She say, boy, now I'm gonna tell you.
2: What?
0: You know you getting big now.
1: Yeah.
0: You gotta watch the things that you doing out in that street.
1: Right.
2: And
0: right.
2: You go to jail.
1: Right.
0: And I'm gonna tell you something, man. Mama wasn't wrong.
1: No.
2: But what about Pop? Oh, we ain't talking about Pop.
1: No, man. Pop, well, he was all right.
0: Pop, Pop, was, a lot of bad Pop was hanging out, you
1: yeah,
0: know.
1: Hanging out.
2: I think Pop was making more wine than we used to. I know my Pop did.
1: Yeah.
0: My Pop hung right on with you, boy.
1: Yeah.
2: Stay out all night, come on, clothes

they ain't got nothing on me. I'm lifting 5'1", 100 pounds of fun. I like sophisticated funk. I live on dog, a young caviar, filet mignon, and you can best believe that funk. Here's what I'm talking about. You know that don't mean my world to me, cause baby name can't cramp my style. I love you kicking in buff collared greens.

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3: This is Lee Habib, and this is Our American Stories, the show where America is the star and the American people, coming to you from the city where the West begins, Fort Worth, Texas. Fritchie Valens was a 17-year-old rock and roll pioneer who died in a plane crash just 8 months after his breakthrough. In 1987, Lou Diamond Phillips starred as Valens in the highly successful film La Bamba. Here to tell the story is our own Greg Hengler and Bob Keane. Bob discovered, recorded, and managed Ritchie Valens under his Delphi Records label. Take it away, Greg.
4: Ritchie Valens had the most rapid career ascent in the history of rock and roll. Fellow Winter Dance Party singer Dion, who would go on to write the hits The Wanderer and Runaround Sue, said Ritchie was one of the greatest rhythm guitarists he had ever heard. Because he became an international star, Ritchie Valens has been referred to as the first Chicano rock star.

Come On, Let's Go. It's one of the first songs that he sang when he came up to play for me at my home. Richie's material was never written down on paper. He had only to lean back in his chair and start playing and singing. One day someone said to him, "Come on, Richie, let's go." And from that simple beginning, his first hit, "Come On, Let's Go," was born. In July 1958, I felt Richie was ready to record, and I set up our first session at Gold Star Studio in Hollywood. Gold Star began as a demo studio, which became popular with independent record companies because it only cost $15 an hour to record there. In 1958, the owners expanded the premises by building another larger studio, in which they installed a new echo chamber with a sound that created Gold Star's future reputation. Later, that chamber played a real great part in Phil Spector's Wall of Sound and also enhanced such pop classics as Rhythm of the Rain by the Cascades, Sonny and Cher's number one hit I Got You Babe, and the Righteous Brothers classic That Lovin' Feeling. You can hear this sound on the final version of Come On, Let's Go.

0: I first heard about Richie Valenzuela from a young man who was preparing my new business cards for Delphi Records. The date was May 1958. My offices were in Studio City, California, a small town located in the San Fernando Valley, just outside Los Angeles. He asked me if I'd be interested in hearing a young Latin boy from the town of Pacoima named Richard Valenzuela. He said the kids out there called him Little Richard of San Fernando, and I told him I'd very much like to hear him, since Little Richard was a very popular singer at that time, along with Sam Cooke, who I had recorded on my first label, Keen Records.
1: Much like the man who discovered Elvis, Sam Phillips, who sought out black artists, Bob Keen had another genre in mind. Here's what Keen said. I discovered that young Latin musicians in East LA had their own unique rock sound. I like a lot of what I heard, so I initiated an open-door policy. The working-class music of Mexican-American Los Angeles included rockabilly and rock and roll, Mexican folk songs, and a wide range of black styles, from the amplified guitars of urban blues to the vocal harmonies of rhythm and blues.
0: I caught him on a Saturday morning at a theater where he stood up in front of the screen before the matinee started. He was this bull-like kid with an opera tenor's torso. He banged on a beat-up guitar and had a little beat-up amp worth about $30.
1: It was clear to Keen that Richie had talent, yet what impressed him most was the crowd's reaction to his playing. The kids were going nuts, especially the girls. But Richie was oblivious. He was in his own world, awash in his music, focused totally on the riffs and lyrics he was making up on the spot.
0: After the concert, I met Richie and invited him to my home. I remember the day he arrived along with a car full of his friends from a band he was playing with in Pacoima. He didn't know one song all the way through, but he had written some titles and words that he always played. He was very unschooled and very raw. He knew only three or four chords, and everything he wrote and played was based on those chords. I set up a microphone, and Richie sat in a chair and started playing and singing. Richie was born Richard Steven Valenzuela, a Mexican Indian American in Pacoima, California, a Los Angeles suburb, on May 13, 1941. His parents, Joseph and Concepcion, separated when he was a child. He went to live with his father, who died several years later. Richie then returned to live with his mother, but nothing indicates that Richie's boyhood was harsh or unhappy, even though he was raised in near poverty. Young Richie would spend evenings on front porches in the company of family, friends, and relatives who sang lively Mexican songs for hours. Richie himself had a toy guitar made from a cigar box when he was five, which his uncle John Lozano helped him build. Later, Richie met a musician named William Jones, Sr., who lived across the street from his Aunt Ernestine. When Jones saw him trying to play an old guitar with only two strings on it, he replaced the missing four and taught him how to tune them. He also showed Richie how to fret several chords. Richie was left-handed, but he learned how to play right-handed and became an accomplished guitarist. In junior high school, he built himself a green and white electric guitar in woodshop class, the same guitar he would later use to launch his career.
2: And you've been listening to our own Greg Hengler and Bob Keen, who discovered Richie Valenzuela in May of 1958, and he was known at the time as the Little Richard of San Fernando Valley, where Bob Keen had his studio. What happened next was the fastest, most rapid career ascent in music history. 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
11: Machinery, equipment, R&D credits, factories. I mean, that's fabulous. And it allows companies to invest in themselves, their products, and their workforce. Okay, the workforce benefits from this. So that's behind this rally, and it's very profitable. And the deregulation will probably slash up to $2 trillion in extraneous, unnecessary costs for businesses, large and small. Then you've got your drill, baby, drill. Now, oil prices have drifted higher because of the Iranian tensions. We will talk about that in the show because it looks to me like we're going to have to bomb Iran again, which is the right thing to do. But the point is, oil's come down from about $80 really to $60, probably drop into the mid-50s, and the gasoline prices are down. And, you know, oil permeates the whole economy. So I'm just saying, these policies are all pro-growth, all right? And there's a business investment boom. That's called capital deepening, when they invest in new machinery and equipment and build new factories. We're building factories. Foreigners are coming here to build factories to avoid tariffs. And we're building factories because we can export our goods to better countries because Mr. Trump's reciprocity policy on trade. So all these things are pro-growth, and they're pro-stock market. They're pro-profits. And then I'll say, by the way, the Trump savings accounts, this underscores why you want to get these Trump savings accounts. And they're off to a good start.
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0: And we continue with Our American Stories and the story of Richie Valens, as told by our own Greg Hengler and Bob Keane. Let's pick up where we last left off.
1: As Richie grew into his teens, he became a little wild. His father had died and his mother couldn't handle him. He was running with the wrong crowd. There were plenty of tough kids for companions in the north end of the valley. He was sent to live with his mother's cousin, Henry Felix, who gave him the benefit of old-fashioned discipline. And that's all Richie needed. When he returned to the family home, he was a changed boy. He was still tough. No one at Pacoima Junior High dared to challenge him. But he was through as a hellraiser. He knew that music was the life for him. Now that we have one life to live. That was a statement made by the president of the student body at Pacoima Junior High during an assembly one day in January 1957. Seconds later, there was an earth-shattering crash on the school grounds where a class of young boys were just coming in from their physical education class. Two airplanes had collided directly above the school, and one of the planes, a jet trainer, fell to earth on the playground. Three of Richie's friends were killed and 70 others were seriously injured. As fate would have it, Richie was not at school that day. He was attending his grandfather's funeral. From that day on, Richie had a fear of small planes. There was an airport in the area for private aircraft, and one day, as he and his Aunt Ernestine drove by, he said to her, "You'll never catch me in one of those little planes." For the next couple of months, Richie and I were making appearances in and around Southern California to promote Come On, Let's Go. I first heard the song La Bamba while driving with Richie to a San Francisco TV appearance. I had just purchased a new Thunderbird, and Richie was riding in the back seat, strumming his guitar. Suddenly, I heard this melody, and I asked Richie what it was. He said it was called La Bamba, a folk song from Mexico. I felt it would make a good Latin rock song, but Richie didn't know the words, and he didn't want to record it anyway. He felt it might demean the music of his heritage. Several weeks later, he agreed to record the song, so his Aunt Ernestine gave us the lyrics, and we were back in Gold Star.
2: Gold Star was a converted dentist office that was opened in 1950 by co-owners David Gold and Stan Ross. Until its closure in 1984, Gold Star clients included the Beach Boys, Bob Dylan, Led Zeppelin, and it also became home to Phil Spector's famous Wall of Sound.
3: All right, Richie, we're going to do it the same way this time. Sing it.
1: We were back in the studio several weeks later to overdub Richie's voice to the track.

0: By the end of September 1958, Come On, Let's Go had reached the top 40 on the national charts, and I felt it was time to make a tour with Richie and introduce him to the nation on American Bandstand. I knew that the disc jockeys of America had never seen an act like Richie, and I knew they'd be surprised to see that he was a Latin American. I shortened his name to Valens because in those days, if you had a Latin name, you were a Latin act, which of course wouldn't have a chance of even being listened to by the DJs on the top 40 stations.
1: La Bamba was in his blood, but singing in Spanish, which was not Richie's first language, was tough. Would he get it right? Would it be accepted by the public? Plus, he was going to turn a folk song into a rocker. What would his church think? You see, Richie was a devout Catholic. This was a very big decision. And there is irony in Keane's push to shorten Richie's name for more mainstream appeal, and then his insistence to include the first ever rock and roll song sung in Spanish on just his second single. If you can't follow Keane's logic, you can follow his ear. Keane knew La Bamba was catchy and would work as a three-chord up-tempo dance number. And he wasn't wrong.
0: Back in Buffalo, New York, we were snowed in for 2 days, which was a real treat for Richie, since he had never seen snow before. From Buffalo, we went to New York City to do the Alan Freed Show. There he met Fabian and Frankie Avalon, who were almost standard fixtures on the Freed Show. Everyone loved Richie, whose humble and gracious manner really threw the New Yorkers for a loop. From New York, we took a small commuter plane to Philadelphia and the Dick Clark Show. Just before arriving in Philly, we made a landing on a grass field behind a large factory. There was snow all around, and Richie said, "If we live through this, we can make it anywhere." At that point, he told me of his dream of dying in a plane crash. After the Clark Show, we returned to L.A. and immediately started planning Richie's first album. By this time, Richie and I had formed almost a father-son relationship, and he would confide in me about almost anything that was on his mind. One night, Richie called me on the telephone and said, "Babo, I just wrote a song for my girl, Donna," and he played it over the phone. As usual, he only had the first part of the song, so I told him to come in next day. A final completed version was recorded there in my studio. On October 6, 1958, we went into Gold Star Studios and overdubbed a drum, bass, and guitar fill. Richie had trouble finding the harmony notes for the opening and closing of the song, so I went into the studio and sang them for him. I then cut a demonstration record and took it to the program director at KFWB, the number one station in L.A. at that time. To my surprise, the program director flipped over the record and asked me to leave it at the station.
1: Things never got too serious between 15-year-old Donna Ludwig and Richie. When they decided to see other people, Donna decided to bring her date to one of Richie's concerts. Well, from pain comes art. After the show, Richie called up Keane and told him he had an idea for his next song. "I had a girl. Donna was her name," the lyrics began. The song reminded Keane of the hit he produced for Sam Cooke, "You Send Me."
2: Darling!

harmonized O'Donna repetitions at the beginning and end of the song were to have Richie double-tracked over his own vocal. But Richie had trouble singing over his own voice, so Keane jumped in front of a Gold Star studio mic and delivered the harmony himself. You can hear him come in at the 7-second mark.

And you've been listening to our own Greg Hengler and Bob Keane tell the story of Richie Valens. And my goodness, the story of how La Bamba got recorded, it tells you everything about the instincts of a record guy. I mean, can you imagine sending that out to some AI robot or some marketing survey to decide whether a Latino artist could sing a song in Spanish and have it chart? That took Bob Keane. There was something about Bob Keane's instinct that got Richie Valenzuela to record this song. And then, of course, he had to change his name, because the name Valenzuela would have meant no rock charts and instead a Latin act. It was highly segregated radio stations back in the day. There were black stations, urban stations, and white stations. And the twain, well, it was hard to cross, actually impossible to cross. When we come back, more of the rise and fall of Richie Valens here on Our American Stories.

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10: And we continue with Our American Stories and the story of Richie Valens, told by our own Greg Hengler and Bob Keane. Let's pick up where we last left off.
11: On the way back to my office in the car, I heard Donna on the air for the first time, and it was played every hour for the rest of the day. The phone reaction was instantaneous. By this time, Come On, Let's Go had reached what I felt was the top position on the national charts. So I pressed up the demo version of Donna, backed it with what I thought was a B-side, La Bamba, and pressed it up and shipped nationally. Donna was an instant hit all over the United States. The record went to number one in Chicago first, after Los Angeles, of course. Still in L.A., about the middle of October 1958, Richie performed his first concert at his school, Pacoima Junior High. This concert was recorded on a small portable machine, but it turned out to be good enough to later release on an album titled Richie Valens in Concert at Pacoima Junior High.
12: Now, a success story of one of last year's graduates from Pacoima. His first record sold over 1 million copies, and Donna, his newest release, is backed by a terrific song called La Bamba. He has been on American Bandstand and has made numerous appearances with Al Jarvis and Joe Yoakam. Now, presenting Richie Valens with Come On, Let's Go.
11: Richie mentioned to me many times how his aim in life was to buy his mother a home, where she could be happy with no more worries. There'd been no money coming in yet from sales of his records, but I could see there would be, and I gave Richie the money for a down payment on a house that he had found to buy for his mother. Through October and November, and into December, we were in and out of Gold Star Studios, recording Richie's first album. Again, I used the demos we had made at my studio in my home to select the songs. Even though Richie could really belt it when he sang a rock and roll song, he had a beautiful, clear voice. His haunting, melancholy sound on his record Donna instantly captured the hearts of millions of people. On December 27, 1958, Richie appeared on the Alan Freed Christmas Show in New York City. From there, he went to do American Bandstand for the second time. While in New York City, he was staying with Carl Bloomberg at Allied Distributing. Carl had four little girls, and the girls wanted Richie to sing at their school. Richie had only a couple of hours before plane time, but he sent all the baggage onto the airport and went all the way out to their school in Hazel, New Jersey, just to sing for those kids. That's the kind of person he was. He had a big heart, and he was very kind. Returning to Los Angeles, we continued to finish his album. He appeared in his first motion picture, Go Johnny Go, with Alan Freed, Jimmy Clanton, and Chuck Berry. On January 19, 1959, he threw a party for all his friends at his mother's new house. This was to be a going-away party. He left the next day for Chicago, and then on January 21st, he joined the Winter Dance Party in Milwaukee with Buddy Holly, the Big Bopper, and Dion and the Belmonts. For the next 12 days, the tour took Richie to a different city each day. It was winter in the Middle West, and it was freezing cold. They traveled by bus, but Richie, having lived all his life in sunny California, felt the cold more than the others. Only 17 years old, he was learning the touring life the hard way. On the night of February 2, 1959, I talked with Richie by phone. At that time, he told me the bad conditions of the tour, the bitter cold, the bus breaking down, and he wanted to come home. So I said, "Okay, Richie, come home tomorrow."
7: Buddy Holly refused to continue traveling on buses with faulty heating, so he secured a private plane to Fargo, North Dakota, after the Surf Ballroom show in Clear Lake, Iowa. The plan was that he, Tommy Alsop, and Waylon Jennings would fly together, but news of the flight spread among the performers. The Big Bopper, who had the flu, got fellow Texan Waylon Jennings to give up his seat. Buddy Holly joked to Jennings, "I hope your old bus freezes up." To which Jennings replied, "Well, I hope your old plane crashes." Richie was also fighting the flu and had been asking Alsop throughout the evening if he could have his spot on the plane. Alsop refused. So once the band's gear was all packed onto the bus, Holly asked Alsop to do one more sweep of the dressing room. Back inside, Alsop saw Richie signing autographs. Seeing Alsop, Richie looked up from his pen and made one more plea for his seat on the plane. "Come on, guy, let me fly," Richie said. As for what happened next, Alsop described it like this. "For some reason, I reached into my pocket, grabbed a silver dollar and said, 'Call it.' Richie called heads." Heads it was. Alsop went back outside and told Holly that Richie would be taking his place on the plane.
11: Next morning, driving to my office at Delphi Records, I had the car radio on as usual, listening to KFWB. All of a sudden, I heard the disc jockey say, "And now Donna, by the late, great Richie Valens." Instantly, I felt a sharp pain in my stomach, as though someone had hit me with a baseball bat. I couldn't believe it. I thought that maybe I had misunderstood what the DJ had said. But when I arrived at the office, it was in turmoil, with people swarming all over and the phones were ringing off the hooks.
13: "We interrupt this program for a special news bulletin. Three young singers who soared to the heights of show business on the current rock and roll craze were killed today in the crash of a light plane in an Iowa snow flurry. The singers were identified as Richie Valens, 17, Buddy Holly, 22, and J.P. Richardson, known professionally as the Big Bopper. Cause of the crash was due to inclement weather conditions. Details upcoming from Action Central News."
11: I remember how he would sit up in his bed in the hotel room after the day's performances were over. He'd play his guitar softly, humming melodies from his boyhood. He said, "I'll never record any of these Mexican folk songs. They belong to my people." One song he did want to record was Malagueña, but he never lived to fulfill that wish. Though there is no vocal, fortunately he played what he knew one day in my studio.
14: One of Richie's greatest records was a Mexican folk song titled La Bamba, which he adapted. This next track was to be the follow-up to La Bamba, its title, Malagueña. This song also is a great American-Mexican standard, and as you can hear, would have been another million seller, we're sure. Although Richie had not put his voice to the song as yet, if you try, you can picture him singing it, with all the fire that was in his guitar playing, laying a foundation for his great voice.

0: At Richie's funeral, people came from all around. The press, DJs from the radio stations, celebrities, and even the mayor, who later proclaimed Richie Valens Day in Los Angeles. But Richie is still with us. There's the motion picture of his life as a young musician.
1: You're Filipino and white, and your first major role playing Richie Valens, who is Mexican.
2: Yeah. It's really wonderful because the story maybe is even more relevant today, you know, of a farm worker following his dream and the American dream that talent and determination can actually get you very far, you know, in this country.
0: His star in the Hollywood Walk of Fame. Still to come, the Record Hall of Fame. And now, for all the world to see, his very own United States postage stamp.
3: And terrific work on the production, the editing, and the storytelling by our own Greg Hengler and Bob Keane, who discovered Richie Valenzuela in May of 1958. And my goodness, his storytelling, that first-person narrative, there's nothing like it. We love doing that on this show whenever possible. And what a story we hear. My goodness, that beautiful, beautiful melody in Donna. What a voice. What a guitarist. He had it all. And to hear that screaming entourage of students at his old high school, just to hear their joy seeing their own local hero perform in their high school gymnasium and sing these massive hits. They were massive hits. And then, of course, that decision on February 2nd, 1959, to get on that plane with Buddy Holly and with the Big Bopper, the day the music died, cutting short what would have been a magnificent recording career. The story of Richie Valens here on Our American Stories.

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17: And we continue with Our American Stories. Up next, a sports performance story for the ages. In ESPN's Who's Number One list of greatest sports performances ever, this athlete's performance on a racetrack in Elmont, New York on June 9, 1973, placed a close second behind

The second, the Preakness, is shorter at 1 3/16 with some especially tight turns. Belmont, the last of the three, is 1.5 miles, a thoroughbred marathon. And with a far turn as wide as the Suez Canal and a home stretch that never seems to end. Only 7 horses had won all 3 races in 100 plus years, making the feat as improbable as a baseball player winning the Triple Crown or a tennis player winning the Grand Slam. 6 horses had won the first 2 legs of the Triple Crown since 1948. Tim Tam in 1958, Carryback in 1961, Northern Dancer in 1964, and Cowowie King in 1966, Forward Pass in 1968, and Conanero in 1971. Their dreams all died in the dirt at Belmont. The odds were against Secretariat winning the longest and most difficult leg of the Triple Crown, but Secretariat was no ordinary horse. Sports writing legend Jerry Eisenberg, a man not prone to romanticizing either athletes or animals, said this about the horse known as Big Red. You can't anticipate greatness. You can't even define it. It's something that God sticks into someone every once in a while, and because it comes from God, the gift can't be ignored, and it can't be defeated. The great athletes use it, even if they aren't human. Secretariat's godlike attributes weren't always apparent to everyone. In his debut as a 2-year-old in 1972, he had trouble at the starting gate and got pushed around the track. After finishing 4th in that race, Secretariat won his next 2. The 2nd was under a new jockey, Ron Turcotte. But it wasn't until the Sanford Stakes in Saratoga, New York, that Secretariat would show his real potential. Here's Turcotte to explain why. I was sitting behind 2 horses, and I started to make my move because there was an opening. And when those 2 horses came in together, they just ricocheted off him, like nothing had happened. He went on to win it by himself, and that's when he began to really impress me. What track pros had witnessed that day wasn't an ordinary win. Here's Saratoga track announcer Dave Johnson. When Secretariat made his move in that race, it was unlike any move I'd ever seen any 2-year-old make. It was the kind of move that took your breath away. You could hear the collective gasp in the entire Saratoga grandstand. It was like, whoa, did you see that? Secretariat would go on to dominate racing that year and become Horse of the Year, a rare feat for a 2-year-old. His star qualities sparked interest from thoroughbred investors early in 1973, and shares in the horse, 32 in all, was sold for a record-breaking $6.8 million. After winning his first 2 starts that year, Secretariat ran a disappointing 3rd in a Kentucky Derby prep race in Aqueduct. Many insiders were asking the same question. Was the world's newest super stud a super dud? Secretariat arrived at Kentucky Derby with a big number of detractors. Some were happy to spread rumors that the horse was lame. Despite the rumors, Secretariat was favored to win the biggest race of his young life. A Derby record 134,000 people jammed into Churchill Downs, and Secretariat didn't disappoint, winning the first leg of the Triple Crown with ease. He was the first horse to complete the Derby in less than 2 minutes, and to this day, still holds the record for the fastest Derby performance of all time. Secretariat arrived in Baltimore as a 3-10 favorite, and once again, the horse didn't disappoint, cruising to an easy win in the Preakness Stakes, the 2nd leg of the Triple Crown. The stage was set for the showdown at Belmont Park and a shot at racing history. The entire track, the entire world, was pulling for Secretariat. Here again is Jerry Eisenberg. Before the race, you could see not only what Secretariat meant to veteran hard-boiled step over a guy with a heart attack so I don't get shut out of the window gambler, but also for people who were at that track who were not gamblers. People brought their kids to see this horse. He was the people's horse. The record crowd packed Belmont's grandstands as the world rooted for Big Red to make history. He went off at 1-9 odds. It didn't take long for Secretariat to establish himself, coming out of the gate smoothly. Unlike other races, where he raced near the back of the pack until the time was right to make his move,
Secretariat made his move.

0: Midway through the race, breezing by the only competition in the field, Sham, here's track announcer Chick Anderson with the call.
1: They're on the turn. Its Secretariat is blazing along. The first three quarters of a mile in 109 and 4/5. Secretariat is widening now. He is moving like a tremendous machine. Secretariat by 12. Secretariat by 14 lengths on the turn. Sham is dropping back. It looks like they'll catch him today, as My Gallant and Twice a Prince are both coming up to him now. But Secretariat is all alone.
0: Onlookers were worried that Secretariat made his move too early. Here's racing writer Billy Reed.
2: He just accelerated and took the field. I was like, good Lord, what's Turcotte thinking?
0: But Penny Chinnery, Secretariat's owner, knew better. He was too early in the race to be running like he was running, but it must have been what the horse wanted to do. By the far turn, it was clear Secretariat was going to be the winner. It was just a matter of the margin of victory. Here's Ron Turcotte. Finally, as I turned for home, my curiosity got the best of me. I just had to turn around. And when I looked back, I scared myself. I never saw anything like it in my life. It was like the horse I was on and the others were racing on two different racetracks. Here again, track announcer Chick Anderson with the call.
1: The lead is increasing. Make it three, 3.5. They're on the turn. Its Secretariat is blazing along. The first three quarters of a mile in 109 and 4/5. Secretariat is widening now. He is moving like a tremendous machine. Secretariat by 12. Secretariat by 14 lengths on the turn.
0: Just moments later, here again is Chick Anderson with the call at the stretch of the Belmont Stakes in 1973.
1: But Secretariat is all alone. He's out there almost a 16th of a mile away from the rest of the horses. They're in the stretch. Secretariat has opened a 22-length lead. He is going to be the Triple Crown winner. Here comes Secretariat to the wire. An unbelievable, an amazing performance. He hits the finish 25 lengths in front.
0: Secretariat won the Belmont Stakes by an astonishing 31 lengths. Jack Whitaker, one of CBS's most seasoned broadcasters, couldn't hold back his astonishment. Everybody was just speechless, and when it set in, people were just crying. I literally saw people crying. It was such an overwhelming sight to see. It was a performance of a lifetime. Secretariat not only set a track record, but a North American record for the 1.5-mile dirt race. In the fall of 1989, Secretariat came down with laminitis, a debilitating hoof condition. When it failed to improve after a month of treatment, he was euthanized on October 4 at the age of 19. Secretariat was given the rare honor of being buried whole. Customarily, only the head, heart, and hooves of a winning racehorse are buried. Secretariat's autopsy revealed some things that many race fans already knew. His heart was huge. Literally, at 22 pounds, it was 2.5 times larger than the horses running behind him. Penny Chinnery stated, "He just had a superior power pack and he loved showing it to the world. I wonder what he thought. He must have had a sense of accomplishment." We can't even know what Secretariat thought, but Haywood Hale Brown may have best summed up what we all thought about Secretariat's performance that day in Belmont. "Every now and then, some athlete is touched for a moment with a kind of high-level greatness that he might not ever achieve again, but at that moment, they are more than life allows. It's the same thing that Babe Ruth did for baseball, and was something that everyone could think about and be amazed about, and that's what he did for racing." The story of Secretariat's greatest race, here on Our American Story.
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16: 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And the Council's membership is made up of successful professionals representing virtually every industry. 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